0: Welcome to Between the Lines, presenting news and analysis of critical issues affecting our communities, the nation, and the world. I'm Scott Harris. This week we present Kevin Martin, president of Peace Action, who assesses the growing pressure on Congress to invoke the War Powers Act to rein in and provide oversight on Donald Trump's war on Iran. Rebecca Roberts of the group About Face, Veterans Against the War, who talks about her work providing guidance to a surge in active duty U.S. military service members seeking advice and applying for conscientious objector status during the current illegal U.S. war on Iran. And Osprey Oriole Lake, executive director of the Women's Earth and Climate Action Network, who discusses the goals of the Fossil Fuel Treaty Initiative Conference in Colombia, April 24th through 29th. But first we begin with a summary of some of the week's underreported news stories.
1: 5 years ago, China's leader, Xi Jinping, made two significant commitments to fight climate change in line with the Paris Climate Accord. At the 2021 Leaders' Climate Summit, Xi pledged to strictly control coal power generation until 2025 and then gradually phase out coal power plants. In March, China announced its economic plan for the next 5 years, and both pledges on addressing the climate crisis appear to be in jeopardy. Even as China expanded its production of solar and wind power, Beijing opened 50 large coal plants in 2025, up from fewer than 20 built each year over the previous decade. The Yale 360 Environment magazine reports that China's turn toward coal is explained by the national concern over energy security. Coal is the only fossil fuel that China doesn't have to import, either through vulnerable pipelines or along maritime routes that pass through precarious choke points like the Strait of Hormuz. Analysts have warned that in addition to putting China's climate goals out of reach, the surge in building new coal plants risks creating severe overcapacity due to low utilization rates as the production of cheaper renewable energy expands. Over the last year, conservative Republicans and the Trump administration used a little-known law called the Congressional Review Act to push for coal mining in Montana, oil drilling in Alaska, and overturning a mining ban near the pristine Boundary Waters Canoe Area Wilderness in Minnesota. The Congressional Review Act, passed in the mid-1990s during the Clinton administration, gave Congress 60 days to review new federal regulations. Congress had the power to revoke regulations, but over 20 years it was rarely used. Then in Trump's first term, it was invoked to overturn 16 regulations, including a rule to protect streams from coal mining pollution. Last year, Trump and Republicans repealed 22 Biden-era rules. Conservation advocates say Congress is recklessly throwing out detailed plans which are created after years of research, public meetings, and local collaboration. They fear GOP lawmakers' intervention could upend the long-standing management system that governs hundreds of millions of acres of public lands, with consequences that could threaten endangered species and coal miners alike. Legal experts warn that through congressional action, a precedent could be set that would jeopardize tens of thousands of leases and permits for oil and gas, mining, cattle grazing, logging, wind and solar farms, and outdoor recreation. Only steps away from the scenic Hudson River and popular hiking and biking trails, activists in the northern New York State town of Fort Edwards are fighting a proposed industrial incinerator. The Clean Earth Waste Management Company is seeking a state permit to treat 5,000 tons of soil contaminated with PFAS, also known as forever chemicals, using a process called thermal desorption to heat large volumes of toxic soil to 600 degrees. PFAS, which for decades have been used to make nonstick cookware and stain-resistant fabrics, is linked to kidney, breast, and testicular cancer in humans. Barn-Raiser Media reports that opponents worry that the plan to incinerate PFAS-polluted soil in Fort Edwards from throughout the Northeast will produce emissions that will contaminate their air, water, and soil. In February, a coalition of 77 local, state, and national organizations signed a letter with environmental law firm Earth Justice, urging the New York Department of Environmental Conservation to deny Clean Earth's proposed 2-week test permit. While the groups acknowledged the need for safe and effective PFAS remediation options, they said Clean Earth's project is neither safe nor effective, noting its failure to analyze the test's impact on the local community. This week's news summary was compiled by Bob Nixon. For Between the Lines, I'm Anna Manzo.

0: At the 11th hour, President Trump extended a two-week-long ceasefire indefinitely that was due to expire on April 22nd, as U.S.-Iran peace talks scheduled to begin in Pakistan on April 21st were put on hold. Trump had directed the U.S. Navy to continue to enforce a blockade of Iran's ports, despite Iranian officials' declaration they would not negotiate while the U.S. blockade continues. On April 19th, the U.S. Navy destroyer fired on and seized an Iranian-flagged cargo ship in the Gulf of Oman. One day earlier, Iran fired on two Indian-flagged ships in the Strait of Hormuz that Tehran said challenged their blockade. Recent public opinion polls find that a strong majority of Americans are dissatisfied with Trump's job as president, with two-thirds of respondents disapproving of his handling of the Iran war. As Americans' opposition to the war rises, pressure on Congress to invoke the War Powers Act is building. The Republican-led House and Senate have defeated multiple Democratic Party attempts to invoke the War Powers Act to limit U.S. military action against Iran. On April 16th, the GOP House narrowly defeated a War Powers resolution by just one vote, 214 to 213. Your reporter spoke with Kevin Martin, president of Peace Action and the Peace Action Education Fund. Here he assesses mounting pressure on Congress to invoke the War Powers Act to rein in and provide oversight on Donald Trump's illegal and erratic war on Iran.
1: The most recent votes happened last week, but there may be more, and Democrats are talking about continuing to bring these forward. There have been two in the House and I believe four now in the Senate, and it's almost entirely partisan on the War Powers Act. So in the Senate, there's only one Republican who's voted in favor, that's Rand Paul, and in the House, there's only one Republican that's voted in favor, that's Thomas Massie. Both of them are from Kentucky and thought to be sort of libertarian. On the Democratic side, there's only been one person voting wrong in the Senate, that's John Fetterman from Pennsylvania. He's voted wrong every time that they've brought this up. And the most recent vote last week in the House, there was only one Democrat, Jared Golden of Maine, and the vote lost by one. If he had switched his vote, it actually would have won by one. So it would have won by one vote margin. Now, that would not have automatically stopped the war in and of itself. But a lot of this is about the political pressure, especially on the Republicans, and making it very clear that they just own this war, that is so not only illegal, but very unpopular, you know, with the American public. The other votes that are potentially more politically significant, last week we saw the strongest votes ever to stop two particular weapons transfers to Israel. Now, that's related, obviously, but it's a separate vote. So on the war powers, it's almost entirely a Republican defense of Trump and rejection of the constitutional authority of Congress. Let's be serious about that. It's the constitutional authority of the United States Congress to declare war, not to just defer to the presidency. But, of course, even though Trump's approval ratings are in the tank and gas prices are up and food prices are up and the war is illegal and unpopular, the Republicans in Congress are still standing by him with only two exceptions of all Republicans in Congress. And on the other side, the Democrats, for the most part, are opposing the war and trying to uphold their constitutional authority. That may continue because in both the House and the Senate, they're talking about the Democrats continuing to force these war powers resolutions. And Republicans are whining about that, like, oh, this is just a messaging bill, and they're trying to gum up the works, and they're taking up floor time, blah, blah. Well, that's okay. That's appropriate as far as I'm concerned when there's a legal war of aggression going on. So the Republicans can whine about that if they want, but they can't really stop these votes from coming forward. But again, as I said, if you want to move on to this, we could. The votes last week were really remarkable in terms of stopping particular weapons transfers to Israel.
0: Kevin, explain to our listeners a bit about how the War Powers Act, the War Powers Resolution, if passed, what effective change could it mandate on where the United States is now with this war on Iran, which is in this very precarious ceasefire? We don't know if this war is going to resume any minute.
1: Well, it would make clear what's already clear, that it's illegal. And this is why it's mostly political. If it were passed in both houses, it could still be vetoed by Trump. And this is what happened during the war in Yemen. The United States was not directly involved in the war in Yemen, but we were supplying material and intelligence to both Saudi Arabia and the UAE. We twice passed, in the first Trump administration, war powers resolutions in both houses to stop the war in Yemen. And though Trump vetoed them, it showed the Saudis and the Emiratis that they couldn't count on continued support, and they changed their behavior, and they stopped, for the most part, the attacks on Houthis in Yemen. So it did have an effect, even though we weren't able to get it into law because Trump vetoed it and there were not the votes to override it. That same thing would probably happen if all of a sudden even just a few Republicans, and it would only take one or two on the House side, and it would only take a few on the Senate side, if they would switch sides and vote correctly in favor of the war powers resolution, again, Trump could still veto it. So it would up the political pressure, but it would not dictate all of a sudden an end to the war.
0: Right, but it would be an expression of the public opposition, which is quite lopsidedly against this war.
1: But the clock is ticking, and I believe it's May 1st, that unless there is some authority, and some Republicans have even said if we get to May 1st and the war isn't over, or there isn't some either declaration of war or a UMF, then they would start voting against the war.
0: That was Kevin Martin, president of Peace Action and the Peace Action Education Fund. Learn more about the National Coalition of Groups lobbying Congress to pass the War Powers Act to end Donald Trump's illegal war on Iran by visiting our Between the Lines website at btlonline.org. A group of 66 members of About Face, Veterans Against the War, and allied groups were arrested during an April 20th peaceful protest at the Cannon House office building on Capitol Hill in Washington, D.C. The veterans were protesting President Trump's illegal war in Iran, citing the human cost, the need to prevent another endless conflict, and the use of billions of taxpayer dollars for war rather than to meet domestic needs. The protesters gathered in the middle of the Cannon Building Rotunda, holding red tulips meant to honor Iranians killed by U.S. airstrikes, and also conducted a flag-folding ceremony meant to symbolize the 13 U.S. troops who've died so far in the war. One of the groups participating in the protest, the Center on Conscience and War, demanded Republican House Speaker Mike Johnson meet with them to accept the folded flag and pledge not to continue congressional funding for the war. The protest was organized against a backdrop of reported U.S. troop deployments to the Middle East and concerns about an escalation in the war. Your reporter spoke with Rebecca Roberts, organizing manager with About Face Veterans Against the War, who enlisted in the New Jersey Air National Guard in 2012 and later as a member of the Army National Guard, resigned her commission in late 2023 in protest of Israel's genocide in Palestine. Here, Roberts discusses the work she and others do, providing guidance to a surge in active duty U.S. military service members navigating their rights of conscience and seeking conscientious objector status during the current illegal U.S. war on Iran.
2: So About Face supports a lot of active military who are questioning the situation. We also speak to military families who reach out through an encrypted form that we have. It's bit.ly/militrights. And we connect with those service members who reach out confidentially to educate them on the rights that they do have and to connect them to legal experts. We work with our friends over at Center on Conscience and War and the GI Rights Hotline and several other organizations who provide support for service members looking for what their options are. We also connect them with our own members nearby in their communities, because one thing that they risk when seeking out conscientious objector status, for example, is this huge loss of community. Many of us join the military wanting to do something bigger than ourselves and to be a part of a community that's doing the right thing and serving a noble cause. And to realize that's not, and to transition out is really difficult without having that support. And so that's something that in addition to educating and making those legal connections, we also try to provide them community and show them that there's this whole community of veterans who have been in a position before and who will support them in whatever decision that they make.
0: Rebecca, I wonder if you would tell our audience about any increases you've seen in the numbers of service members seeking advice since Donald Trump launched the Iran war on February 28th. And what kind of questions are you getting?
2: We're definitely seeing an uptick in folks that are reaching out much more frequently than we've seen in the past. And we know that this makes sense because there's really no clear reason for why we're engaging in this war with Iran. Congress hasn't approved this war. So imagine folks who are overseas, deployed overseas now, are looking back at the U.S. and wondering, why is this war happening when all we see is the president and his friends making money off of it, right? They're asking questions essentially of what their options are, asking about the legality of orders and, yeah, really just looking to know what their rights are and to make connections both with the legal support that they need and the community that they need.
0: And the question comes up, what rights do service members really have in objecting to participating in a war they view as illegal, and the obstacle to those seeking conscientious objector status? And of course, you also have the question, I'm sure, coming up a lot, of consequences. Are there disciplinary actions that a service member may be subjected to if they raise questions about their orders or where the military is being deployed?
2: That was a question that I found myself asking when I was enlisted. I really didn't know much about my rights. Even when I commissioned, you know, I knew more, but the conscientious objector process is really stigmatized. There's a very certain imagery of what that means, and maybe that you just weren't cut out for things. It's really stigmatized and looked down upon. It's not supposed to be something where you face disciplinary action or retribution, but unfortunately, we've seen that that sometimes is the case. It does come at a high cost beyond just being stigmatized and losing the community that you're a part of. Yeah, there's a high cost of losing your income, and especially if you're an active duty soldier, you essentially lose your whole life and have to start fresh, and that's really difficult. That's a high cost for folks. It's a really high bar when they're thinking about what options they really have. We are trying to speak out for those who no longer have a voice and also to show that veterans and military members are not okay with this. We want to follow our conscience. We want to see Congress stand up and do their job. We ask, you know, do they want to be remembered as too cowardly to take a stand, or do they want to be remembered for actually doing a job, having a conscience, and bringing our troops home to protect them?
0: That was National Guard veteran Rebecca Roberts, organizing manager with a group about Face Veterans Against the War. Learn more about her group and other anti-war military support organizations by visiting our Between the Lines website at btlonline.org.

0: From April 24th through the 29th, Colombia and the Netherlands will be co-hosting the historic First Fossil Fuel Treaty Initiative Conference on transitioning away from fossil fuels in the city of Santa Marta, Colombia. This gathering is different from the 30 United Nations-sponsored climate conferences of the parties, or COPs, that have been held since 1992. The UN climate meetings allowed the participation of large numbers of representatives of the fossil fuel industry, and also required unanimous agreement for anything to move forward. More than 50 countries will be participating in the Colombia conference, including some of the world's biggest fossil fuel producers. But the U.S., China, India, Russia, and the Gulf petrostates will not be attending. Between the Lines, Melinda Tu spoke with Osprey Oriel Lake, the founder and executive director of WECAN, the Women's Earth and Climate Action Network. Many of its members, including frontline women leaders from around the world, have participated in previous UN Climate Summit meetings and will be involved in this Colombia conference as well. There, they'll be participating in discussions to propose solutions to the climate crisis, such as the need for investments in reforestation, renewable energy, and food sovereignty.
1: I think this is a really exciting opportunity that Colombia is hosting the first conference on transitioning away from fossil fuels. And what's really interesting is that the high-level sessions will be on April 28th and 29th, and the period before that is specifically designed so that there can be really strong civil society input. There'll be regional meetings for civil society and then breaking into sectors and different interest areas, and then taking all of that meeting and discussions and convening and submissions. Civil society will meet with the governments the day before the high-level session occurs to receive those inputs. You know, we're at COP 30. There's been 30 years of negotiations around the climate crisis. And the COP space, the UNFCCC space, is very important because we need multilateral engagement on the climate crisis, because no one country can solve this on their own. This is something that impacts the entire world. And one of the things that has been really difficult and compromised about the UN space during the COP is that there's so many fossil fuel lobbyists who enter into that space and really influencing decisions. We can all see the lack of logic in that. We should not be having those industries engaged in a process which we're trying to end, not perpetuate. And so not only are there fossil fuel lobbyists, there has been so much difficulty in getting agreement around talking about fossil fuels and ensuring that the phase out is central to the discourse at the COP. And some of that is not only because of the fossil fuel lobbyists, but fossil fuel producing countries, and also fossil fuel countries that are very engaged in the fossil fuel economy and the geopolitics behind that and the power structures behind being a fossil fuel economy. And so we're up against big forces when we're at the COP space to get real progress. And it's not to say that COP isn't valuable. This last COP 30 in Brazil, a lot because of civil society advocacy, countries did adopt the Just Transition Mechanism, which is going to be a really important tool going forward to make a roadmap for actually how do we have a transition off of fossil fuels. So that was a really important victory. When we look at the Paris Climate Agreement, the fact that there's a 1.5 degree guardrail that countries agreed to was very hard work by countries, but a lot of that was a push by civil society demanding that guardrail. So there's a real role and real progress we've made sort of at the granular level at the COP. But other than that, it must be said that COP 30 really failed to talk about the thing we all need to talk about, which is phasing out fossil fuels, which are coal, oil, and gas, and the source of the climate crisis. At the end of COP 30, that was not in the outcome documents, and it was very powerful because many countries wanted there to be, you know, this discussion and there to be more final negotiations around the phase out. And Colombia, with the Netherlands, then held a press conference at the end of COP 30 stating the announcement for this conference that is now going to be happening in April in Colombia. And so since then, there's just been a lot of activity since the beginning of this year to organize for that. Our organization, WECAN, and many others have engaged in many civil society meetings and sending in submissions to the government. about what we see in the fossil fuel phase out, what's needed, how would it get funded, how do we have climate justice frameworks, and many other components to ensure that, you know, we are starting off on the right foot as this process begins. It's, I think, a historic event, and it's a conversation that really needs to be had. And I hope people will really put a lot of attention and support into governments making this big move to have a real discussion about the fossil fuel phase out.
2: Can any country come, or who gets to attend?
1: Well, I think one of the powerful things that was determined from the onset that the ticket to entry is that you need to be a country that is seriously looking at fossil fuel phase out, serious about sitting down and having that conversation. And so right now, the last time I looked, there was 44 plus, I believe, countries that have agreed to come for this conference and be in this discussion, including countries that are fossil fuel producing, as well as consumers of large amounts of fossil fuels. It's very interesting that there has been a real dedication to this process by many different countries coming from different perspectives.
2: Right. And you know, the U.S. won't be there.
1: No, the United States won't be there. However, I will say that at the subnational level, the U.S. will be engaged. There will be some members of Congress and others attending. So it's not to say that there isn't room for forward progress in the United States, just not at the federal level at this stage.
0: That was Osprey Oriole Lake, the founder and executive director of WeCan. Learn more about the Columbia Climate Summit and plans for a follow-up 2027 conference hosted by the small Pacific Island nation of Tuvalu by visiting our Between the Lines website at btlonline.org.

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Our theme music was written by Richard Hill and performed by Mikata. This week's program was produced by Susan Bramhall, Mary Hunt, Anna Manzo, Bob Nixon, Melinda Tews, and Jeff Yates. For Between the Lines, I'm Scott Harris.

Welcome to the Glacier Rock Show, where we explore new music and classic cuts. This week features the British singer, songwriter, and musician Joe Jackson and his new album, Hope and Fury. Over his five-decade career, he has achieved worldwide stardom. One of the hits titled Steppin' Out in the 1980s and many others. Breaking with tradition, I decided to play a couple of his older hits during the show, along with a selection from his new album. Jackson described Hope and Fury as a bi-coastal Latin jazz funk rock album as he prepares for an 80-day tour. He has recorded 22 studio albums and has received 5 Grammy Award nominations. I'm your host, John Scudder, for Glacier City Radio Studios, nestled at the base of the majestic Chugach Mountains in the land of the midnight sun in the community of Girdwood, Alaska. Glacier Rock can be heard on this station and across the USA on the Pacifica Radio Network. Thank you to our friends and fellow Pacifica affiliate stations for airing the Glacier Rock Show. 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

top of North America, you are rocking to the Glacier Rock Show with John Scudder on the Pacifica Radio Network. It is where you'll find the music from the 1960s to the fresh tracks just being released. We heard the song, Is She Really Going Out With Him?, which is one of Joe Jackson's earliest hits. Before that were the following tracks, Green Day, When I Come Around, Gin Blossoms, Found Out About You, Gary Wright and Much Higher, Lou Gramm with Young Love, Billy Thorpe and Children of the Sun. We began with another track from artist Joe Jackson and a new song, I'm Not Sorry. Stay tuned to the Glacier Rock Show on the Pacifica Radio Network, coming to you from stations like WSLR Community Radio in Sarasota, Florida. We will return with more classic rock and fresh cuts with another Glacier Rock Block of 30 minutes of nonstop music.

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You have been listening to the Glacier Rock Show with John Scudder. We finished the show with another song from our featured artist, Joe Jackson, and the song Made God Laugh. Before that were the following tracks: Fozzy and I Still Burn, Foghat with Slow Ride, Kanye and Somebody That I Used to Know, Lou Gramm and Lightning Strikes, Jack White and Direcco DeMonico. We began with our featured artist, Joe Jackson, and the song The Face from his 22nd studio album. 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This week it was the British singer, songwriter, and musician who has been entertaining us for 5 decades and preparing for his 80 concert tour. 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That's the Glacier Rock Show for today. We'll be back next week with a new album. Until then, peace out, keep on rocking.

It's time to put a glide in your stride and hitch a ride to the soulful side with Upfront Soul. I'm your host, Sanguine Fromage, laying down 120 minutes of soulful sounds to which you may get down and urging you to wage funk, not war. We're going to hear from the Inclines now, bringing us the hippie.

Some psychedelic funk from Nigeria there below with We Are Out Together. You can find that on Chapters and Phases, the complete albums 1973 to 1975. The Chambers Brothers in the middle of that set, funky. And we started out with the Inclines bringing us The Hippie. Sending that out to the village that raised me. And at the very top of the hour, Joan Armatrading Back to the Night. I am Sanguine Fromage. It is just a joy, a privilege, an honor to be with you here, spinning some tunes. If there's anything you'd like to hear, please let me know about it. You can reach me at upfrontsoul@gmail.com. Next, we're going to the bottom of the barrel with Betty Davis.

The voices of East Harlem Wanted. Dead or Alive, you can find that on their album, Voices of East Harlem. Groundhog, that's Joe Richardson with Take It All Off. And we went scraping the bottom of the barrel with Bette Davis from her album, which asks the musical question, is it love or desire? Well, I certainly hope you desire new music, because I have something that has just arrived from Shay Hazan. It's called A Walk in Deir el-Assad. You heard it first on Upfront Soul.

Rob there with Loose Up Yourself. That's on Afrobeat Airways Volume 2, Return Flight to Ghana, 1974 to 1983. That one is packed with some great tracks. Malim Mahmoud Ghania with none other than Pharaoh Sanders in the middle of Musa Berkio. Kubali Baria Lafoe, and that is on the Trance of the Seven Colors. A wonderful The Trance of the Seven Colors is a wonderful collaboration between the Nawa master Malim Mahmoud Ghania and Pharaoh Sanders. Shehazan at the top of that set with A Walk in Deir El Assad. That's a brand new track. I hope you are enjoying Upfront Soul. I am certainly having a grand old time spinning some of my favorites for you. Right now, we're going to head to the movies. This whole set, music from films I have loved for a very long time, starting out with Deodato's interpretation of also Sprach Zarathustra. Of course, that's on Live at Felt Forum, the 2001 concert.

Billy Paul with his inimitable version of Mrs. Robinson, of course, from The Graduate. You can find that on Ebony Woman. Elephant's Memory, yes, the backing band for John and Yoko, with Jungle Jim at the Zoo, a brief piece of insanity, from Songs from Midnight Cowboy. And we started that set of movie music with Deodato, also Sprock Zarathustra, that is on Live at the Felt Forum, the 2001 concert. I saw that movie in a drive-in with my uncle at age 7. That probably explains a lot of why I came out this weird. Eddie Harris is going to take us out of this first hour of Upfront Soul with a 1974 blues.

That was the 1974 Blues from Eddie Harris. I will be back with another hour of funk, soul, and jazz, and a little bit of gospel in mere moments here on Upfront Soul after we take care of some important station business.

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1: I would like to cordially welcome you back to Upfront Soul, where we have another hour of funk, soul, and jazz queued up for you. But first, I want to let you know, if you'd like to get in touch with me, you can drop me a line at Upfront Soul on most of those social media platforms. I love so much hearing from you all. Of course, it's great if you've got a request, but if you just want to let me know you're out there on the other end of this radio, it makes my day every time. We're going to launch back into the music with Jimmy Cliff, who has aim and ambition.

way there is standing in the grits line. That's on Covey's Way, the Dave Cash Collection. The Cougars, right on. From Jamaica to Toronto, soul, funk, and reggae 1967 to 1974. We started this hour of Upfront Soul with Jimmy Cliff, Aim and Ambition. It is my ambition to play the music you love to hear, as well as the music I love. It's awfully nice when they overlap, but if there's something you'd like to hear that I am not spinning, why don't you drop me a line at upfrontsoul@gmail.com. We're going to hear some Afrobeat right now from the master Fela Kuti. This is My Lady, Frustration.

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That was the first beauty. Next beauty was the sound of her mother's voice, rippling the waters beneath the drumming skin of her birthing cocoon.

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0: Anthony Joseph, swing Praxis, and that is on. The rich are only defeated when running for their lives. Some more poetry, this time from Joy Harjo, with Why is Beauty? And that one is on the amazing record I Pray for My Enemies. And we started with Fela Kuti, My Lady Frustration. And that's on the 69 Los Angeles Sessions. Fela said that was the first African tune he had written, forms the genesis of Afrobeats. Now, we're going to play you something long and lovely from Don Sugarcane Harris. This is the insane violin stylings of that master of the instrument. It's a song about his girlfriend, Liz Pineapple. Wonderful. You heard it on Upfront Soul.
1: Montiest Sugar Cane Harris.

Liz Pineapple Wonderful. He's talking about his girlfriend. Don Sugarcane Harris. You can find that on Essential Blues Masters. Sanguine Fromage here, bringing the tunes yet again directly to your listening ears. And I am just pleased beyond description that I have that honor and responsibility. Next, we hear from Nina Simone, Go to Hell.

the Dynamics covering Curtis Mayfield, Move On Up. That's on Version Excursions. Bernard Pretty, Blow Your Lid, But Watch Your Cool. That's on Soul Drums. And we started out listening to the lovely Nina Simone, Go to Hell. That's on Silk and Soul. Got a song, one last song, and this one's going out to loyal listener John. It's the Queen of Gospel herself, Mahalia Jackson, a beautiful live version of He Will Remember Me here on Upfront Soul.

Mahalia Jackson in concert Easter Sunday 1967. He Will Remember Me. And sent that one out to John. Thanks for tuning in. Thanks to all of you for listening. I hope you will stay tuned and come back next week for more. We have been hearing Lonnie Smith in the background here, Lean Meat, and we will go out as usual with Sam Cooke having a party. But first, I want you to keep firmly in mind that if you get knocked down, don't stay down. Get up and get down. 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
0: No school, no work, no shopping. That's the rallying cry of workers around the United States today, marking May Day, International Workers' Day. Organizers with the May Day Strong Coalition say over 3,000 protests and events are scheduled. We'll go to Chicago and Los Angeles for the latest. And there are protests around the world. We'll speak with investigative journalist Nehal Dixit. She's author of The Many Lives of Syeda X, A People's History of Invisible India. We'll talk to her about labor conditions and unrest in the world's most populous country.
4: Our salaries should be increased to $214 a month. We should at least get this much. Only then can we sustain ourselves. Otherwise, this protest will continue.
0: But first, will the Supreme Court back the Trump administration's push to strip temporary protected status from Haitians and Syrians? The decision could ultimately impact over a million TPS holders. Oral arguments were held on Wednesday.
5: True reason for the termination is the president's racial animus towards non-white immigrants and bare dislike of Haitians in particular. Days after falsely accusing them of, quote, eating the dogs and eating the cats of Americans, he vowed that he would terminate Haiti's TPS. And that is exactly what happened.
0: We'll be joined by one of the few Haitian plaintiffs from Springfield, Ohio. All that and more coming up. Welcome to Democracy Now!, democracynow.org, The War and Peace Report. I'm Amy Goodman. Senate Republicans have blocked another effort to stop President Trump's war against Iran. On Thursday, senators voted 47 to 50 to reject a war powers resolution that would have reined in Trump's ability to strike Iran until Congress authorizes further military action. The vote came ahead of today's deadline under the 1973 War Powers Resolution, which gives the president 60 days to carry out military strikes in response to an imminent threat if Congress has not voted to authorize a war. On Thursday, Defense Secretary Pete Hegseth told a Senate committee he believes the 60-day deadline, quote, pauses or stops in a ceasefire, unquote. Meanwhile, Iranian President Masoud Pezeshkian condemned the U.S. naval blockade of Iran's ports as an intolerable extension of military operations and said it's doomed to fail. At the White House, President Trump on Thursday claimed Iran wanted to negotiate a deal so badly, adding, quote, nobody knows what the talks are except myself and a couple of other people, unquote. Lebanon's national news agency reports Israeli attacks have killed more than 30 people in a single day in further violations of the U.S. brokered ceasefire signed by Israel and Lebanon last month. Two children were among those killed in the attacks on southern Lebanon. They came as a Hezbollah drone injured 12 Israeli soldiers in northern Israel. On Thursday, Israel issued new forced evacuation orders for villages north of a strip of occupied territory along the border Israel is calling a yellow line. More than a million people have been displaced from their homes by Israel's attacks, about a fifth of Lebanon's population. Israel's military has issued new maps of the Gaza Strip, showing it controls significantly more territory beyond what it agreed to in the U.S. brokered ceasefire last October. Reuters reports the restricted area marked on the maps with an orange line makes up some 11% of Gaza's territory beyond a so-called yellow line, meaning Israel now claims control over two-thirds of Gaza. This comes as Israeli attacks on Gaza killed at least 3 Palestinians and wounded 10 others Thursday and Friday in Israel's latest violations of the ceasefire. The Pulitzer Prize-winning Palestinian poet Masab Abu Toha said he was heartbroken after Israel shot his 30-year-old aunt in the chest while she was sitting with her 3 young children in a school shelter in the Jabalia refugee camp. Abu Toha says the bullet pierced her chest and exited through her back, devastating her lungs and spleen, leaving her in critical condition. He writes, quote, "At the moment she was hit, she was holding her 1-year-old son. He fell from her lap as she collapsed and was found bleeding from one of his ears," unquote. Musab Abu Toha and his wife Maram have lost over 100 relatives to Israeli attacks since October 2023, including 31 members of his family killed in a single airstrike. On Thursday, the group Physicians for Human Rights Israel petitioned the Israeli Supreme Court demanding the release of 14 Palestinian doctors from Gaza who've been detained without charge for more than a year. Among them, Dr. Hussam Abu Safia, the detained head of Gaza's Kamel Adwan Hospital, who's reportedly been tortured and denied adequate food and medicine despite his deteriorating health. Joining the call for the doctor's release is Mohammed Abu Salmiya, the director of Gaza's Al-Shifa Hospital, who was imprisoned by Israel without charge for 7 months after his arrest in November 2023.
6: I was brutally arrested. I was handcuffed behind my back, blindfolded and stripped naked. I was subject to a humiliating search, and then the field interrogation began in the Netzarim area. This involves beatings, insults, with sand thrown on my head, putting dirt into my mouth, and severe beatings.
0: Palestinian journalist Ali Al-Samoudi has been freed after a year in Israeli prisons. He'd been held without charge under Israel's so-called administrative detention policy after he was arrested at his home in Jenin in the occupied West Bank in April of 2025. Upon his release, Al-Samoudi showed signs of torture and severe malnutrition and says he lost half his body weight due to systematic starvation. In 2022, Ali Al-Samoudi was shot in the shoulder by the Israeli sniper that killed Al Jazeera journalist Shireen Abu Akleh in Jenin. Here in New York, students and alumni of Columbia University held a demonstration honoring the 2-year anniversary of campus protests demanding administrators divest from companies linked to Israel. The protest saw students take over a Columbia building and rename it Hinds Hall in honor of Hind Rajab, a 6-year-old girl murdered by Israeli soldiers in Gaza. This is Mariam Alwan, an alumna of Columbia, arrested 2 years ago in the police raid that ended the student occupation.
7: We wanted to do it on the anniversary of the occupation of Hinds Hall in order to show that the movement persists and that we retain the institutional memory of the violence that happened that day, of the way that the student body came together to demand divestment at that time. It still echoes today, even though there has been repression, there has been a massive crackdown on freedom of speech at Columbia. We are here to show that we won't be silenced and that we still remember everything that happened.
0: House lawmakers Thursday voted to reopen most of the Homeland Security Department, ending a record 76-day partial shutdown in the agency's longest in U.S. history. The approved budget bill signed into law by Trump excludes funding for Immigration and Customs Enforcement, ICE, but reopens key parts of DHS, including the Transportation Security Administration, the TSA. In Texas, Meenu Batra, a longtime court interpreter and the only licensed Punjabi, Hindi, and Urdu interpreter in the state, has been released from an ICE jail after nearly 2 months in detention. A judge's order mandating Batra's release stated the Trump administration failed to explain why she'd been jailed in the first place and denied her due process. Batra has lived in the United States for over 35 years after leaving India. President Trump has withdrawn his nomination for Casey Means to become the next U.S. Surgeon General. Means is a wellness influencer, author, entrepreneur, and anti-vaccine activist who, along with her brother Callie Means, is a key figure in the Make America Healthy Again movement, that's MAHA, led by Health and Human Services Secretary Robert F. Kennedy Jr. In her place, President Trump has nominated Nicole Sapphire to become Surgeon General. She's a radiologist at Memorial Sloan Kettering in New Jersey and a frequent contributor to Fox News. Maine Governor Janet Mills has officially suspended her campaign for the U.S. Senate. Mills had been competing for the Democratic nomination in June's primary with the backing of Senate Minority Leader Chuck Schumer and other top Democrats. But Governor Mills quit Thursday as a Senate candidate after several polls projected she was losing badly to Graham Platner, a progressive populist who's backed by labor unions and Senators Elizabeth Warren and Bernie Sanders. The winner of the Democratic primary will challenge incumbent Republican Senator Susan Collins in November's election, which will determine the balance of power in the Senate. This is Graham Platner speaking with MS Now Thursday.
8: I also think, let's be upfront, I don't believe a single U.S. Democratic senator should vote for a nominee out of the Trump administration moving forward. I think we need to use all of the power we have around funding and the power of the purse to stop paying for these kinds of stupid wars, stop paying for agencies like ICE, stop paying for the things that the Trump administration is doing that are materially hurting our democracy and hurting working people.
0: The Congressional Progressive Caucus has unveiled its new affordability agenda to fight the skyrocketing cost of living crisis facing millions of people in the United States. The legislative package proposes policies for cheaper prescription medication, groceries, housing, utility bills, gas, and child care. It would also ban companies from using personal data and AI to set prices, guarantee full-time workers paid vacation time, increase overtime wages, and abolish super PACs. This is Congressmember Greg Kassar of Texas, chair of the Congressional Progressive Caucus.
9: Donald Trump calls affordability a hoax, says surging gas prices are, quote, a small price to pay, and says we don't have the money for health care and child care because he needs it for war. Every single day, Republicans in the building behind us make their rich friends richer and richer by making it harder for working people to get by. And today we say with one voice, we do not have to live like this.
0: A new investigation by ProPublica has found the Trump administration's advancing a proposed rule change to SSI, the Supplemental Security Income Program, that could slash or terminate benefits for an estimated 400,000 disabled adults, including people with Down syndrome and dementia. The proposal specifically targets people with disabilities living with their parents or family members who receive food assistance through SNAP. That's the Supplemental Nutrition Assistance Program. The efforts were initiated last year by top White House officials and the so-called and now defunct Department of Government Efficiency, or DOGE, led by billionaire Elon Musk. Here in New York, Mayor Zoran Mamdani refused to meet privately with King Charles on Wednesday as he joined the British monarch at a wreath-laying ceremony honoring 9/11 victims. Mamdani was asked by reporters what it would take for him to agree to a private meeting with the king.
10: If I was to speak to the king separately from that, I would probably encourage him to return the coin or diamond.
0: The 105-carat diamond was taken by the British from India in the 19th century, is currently housed in the Tower of London, placed on the crown made for Queen Mother Elizabeth. Meanwhile, the White House posted a photo of President Trump and King Charles with the caption, "Two Kings," during the monarch's visit this week. Since Trump's return to office, protests have erupted nationwide under the slogan, "No Kings." And the anti-war and solidarity activist John Miller has died at the age of 70 from heart failure. In 1991, John co-founded the East Timor Action Network, ETAN, which worked to support self-determination for East Timor and an end to U.S. support for Indonesia's occupation. On Thursday, the government of Timor-Leste, that's East Timor, released a statement calling John Miller a longtime friend of the Timorese people, stating that his voice in defense of the Timorese people, as well as his warm friendship and continued support in their struggle, will never be forgotten. And those are some of the headlines. This is Democracy Now!, democracynow.org, the War and Peace Report. I'm Amy Goodman in New York, joined by Democracy Now!'s Juan Gonzalez in Chicago. Hi, Juan.
11: Hi, Amy, and welcome to all of our listeners and viewers across the country and around the world.
0: We turn now to the Supreme Court. On Wednesday, the justices heard oral arguments on President Trump's push to strip temporary protected status from 350,000 Haitians and 6,100 Syrians living in the United States. The TPS program grants protection from deportation and work authorization to immigrants whose home countries are deemed unsafe to return to, most often because of war or natural disaster. Last year, then-Secretary of DHS Kristi Noem said recent extensions of TPS for Haitians and Syrians were not justified or necessary. In separate lawsuits, the TPS holders charged that the government did not follow proper procedure in making that decision and that their home countries are still unsafe. The cases were combined to be heard before the court Wednesday. The Haitian lawsuit also accuses the Trump administration of being motivated by racism in violation of the U.S. Constitution's Equal Protection Clause. District Court Judge Ana Reyes agreed, ruling the decision was likely made because of hostility to non-white immigrants, unquote. This is Jeffrey Pipoli, a lawyer representing the Haitian plaintiffs.
5: The true reason for the termination is the president's racial animus towards non-white immigrants and bare dislike of Haitians in particular. The president has disparaged Haitian TPS holders specifically as undesirables from a, quote, shithole country, and days after falsely accusing them of, quote, eating the dogs and eating the cats of Americans, he vowed that he would terminate Haiti's TPS. And that is exactly what happened.
0: All three liberal justices pressed the administration on this question. This is an exchange between Justice Sotomayor and D. John Sauer, the U.S. Solicitor General.
12: Now, we have a president saying at one point that Haiti is a, quote, filthy, dirty, and disgusting s-hole country. I'm quoting him. And where he complained that the United States takes people from such countries instead of people from Norway, Sweden, or Denmark, where he declared illegal immigrants, which he associated with TPS, as poisoning the blood of America. I don't see how that one statement is not a prime example of the Arlington example at work and showing that a discriminatory purpose may have played a part in this decision.
13: All the statements that they cite as to the secretary and as to the president, obviously there's an issue there about which one you're going to weigh more heavily. None of them, not a single one of them, mentions race or relates to race.
0: Well, that was Solicitor General D. John Sauer being questioned by Justice Sonia Sotomayor. The court's six conservative justices signaled skepticism over the lower court's rulings and in May had permitted the Trump administration to revoke TPS for Venezuelans in an unsigned shadow docket opinion. This case could ultimately have ramifications for more than a million TPS holders from over a dozen countries. For more, we go to Springfield, Ohio, where we're joined by Vilas Dorsenville. He is a TPS holder and a plaintiff in the case. He's also co-founder and executive director of the Haitian Support Center in Springfield, Ohio. President Trump targeted the Haitian community in Springfield, falsely saying Haitian residents were eating pet dogs and cats. Thank you so much for being with us. Vilas Dorsenville, if you can start off by laying out what happened in this case, why you brought it, and where you think the Supreme Court is going.
14: I think that since after, thank you for having me, I think that since after 2024, we've been scapegoated as a community, and we've been accused of eating pets and the community, and even though the local authority rejected that claim, and we felt the urgency of being the plaintiff in the case, not only in the case of Mio versus Trump, but in the case of the ACLU in Northern California as well, just to bring that our story before the court, because we are here on the TPS and it means a lot to us. And I think that being a plaintiff would mean that we already to stand with our people. We are ready to normally let the judicial system or the judicial branch know that we are at a risk of deportation. We are, there could be family separation. There could be normally the economic and community disruption. So when we know how much is at stake if TPS is ended, we agreed to normally be a plaintiff on that case.
11: And Vilas Dorsenville, what has been the impact on the Haitian community of Springfield since President Trump began his violent, racist statements targeting your community during the 2024 campaign?
14: I think it has been impacted the community in so many areas. The first thing is that, you know, the leader Trump is normally a leader saying things that maybe he should not say. And because of that, other people who are following him would normally use those conspiracy theory to target us in the community. And the second thing, the impact is because in our community, because of that, folks are afraid because they believe that would escalate to mass violence against them. And the community has been disrupted since then. We are still living with the consequence of those comments. So you would see that the folks in the community who understand that would rally with us and stand in solidarity with us, because they know that firsthand that we are people with ethic and moral and all that we've been looking for is a safe haven and a place to work. We continue to send our kids to school. But we've been the victims of a leader that should normally focus on protecting a vulnerable group of people, protecting the communities, but ended up being the person who put some type of labels on people in the community. So it has been a very difficult thing, so unsettling thing for us just to live with. And up to now, we are still normally living with it.
11: Now, you are a recipient of temporary protected status. Could you tell us your story, why you had to leave Haiti? And what do you say to those Americans who say temporary protected status is supposed to be just that, temporary, not permanent?
14: I left Haiti because I was a pastor assigned back to Haiti from Jamaica in 2018. And in 2020, I became a target because the hoodlums started asking me money that I didn't have. And my mother suggested that I leave to come to a safer place. This is why I left Haiti, just to come here. And when I came here, I started working with the community, and TPS would mean a lot to me by the fact that it allows me to stay here and to work and to continue to provide for myself and provide for my family. And I believe that it is the same for other members in our community. They are under TPS, they are TPS holders, because at this point in time, the country in Haiti is still in bad shape and they cannot return there. So you can imagine now the uncertainty that they live with on a daily basis by the fact that they know if TPS ends, there is possibility for them to be detained and to be deported. And you can imagine that they feel that they are not safe, even though they came here to be safe. And this is all that is at risk in this particular case.
0: We're going to end with UCLA law professor Arulan Antham, who is the lead counsel for the Syrian plaintiffs in Mullen versus Doe, which centers Trump's attempts to terminate TPS for Syria. She is here in an exchange with Justice Brett Kavanaugh.
15: It's not the Assad regime anymore, though. I mean, that the whole thing was the Assad regime after 53 years of complete oppression and brutal treatment. It's gone. Do you agree the Assad regime change is a significant change in the history of that country and the Middle East more broadly?
16: If anybody would agree with that, Your Honor.
15: That's an important marker then, because that's a big shift in both Syria, but also the posture of other countries towards Syria, at least as I don't pretend to be an expert, but that's my understanding of what's the backdrop here.
16: The State Department's own reports believe, of course, they recognize Assad has ended, but they say active violence in every part of the country. The daycare that Leila Doe's daughter went to got bombed. That building next to it has been bombed again in southern Syria. That's not the same conflict. It's the Israeli incursion. There's a war between Turkey and Kurds going on in the north. There's still lots of conflict, according to the State Department's accounts in the CRS report about this.
0: Yes, UCLA law professor Arulan Antham during Wednesday's oral arguments responding to Justice Brett Kavanaugh. Vilas Dorsonville, we thank you so much for being with us, co-founder and executive director of the Haitian Support Center in Springfield, Ohio, a TPS holder and plaintiff in the Supreme Court case. Coming up, no school, no work, no shopping, the rallying cry of workers around the United States today marking May Day, International Workers' Day. Organizers with the May Day Strong Coalition say over 3,000 protests and events are scheduled. We'll go to Los Angeles and Chicago. Stay with us.

0: in a Union by Billy Bragg, performing in our Democracy Now! Studio. This is Democracy Now!, democracynow.org. I'm Amy Goodman in Boston. Juan Gonzalez is in Chicago. Workers around the world are rallying today to mark May Day, International Workers' Day, in the Philippines. Thousands of activists rallied earlier today in Manila, calling for higher wages and end to the U.S. and Israeli war on Iran.
1: At first, you might think there's no connection. But as we saw when the war in the Middle East broke out, crude oil and gasoline prices shoot up. There's a domino effect. Prices increase across the board. Gasoline prices rose by more than 100%, leaving our jeepney driver colleagues with very little income. Many of them no longer want to go out and drive because they can't earn enough.
0: In Argentina, thousands of workers rallied in Buenos Aires Thursday ahead of May Day to condemn the economic and labor policies of Argentina's far-right president, Javier Milei.
2: Unfortunately, today in Argentina, the economic situation and the economic plan being carried out by Javier Milei's government are seriously affecting the situation of all workers, which deteriorates more year after year. People are very angry, very dissatisfied, and they will make that demand felt by taking to the streets of Buenos Aires and the rest of the cities across all Argentine provinces.
0: In our last segment, we're going to talk with an investigative reporter about her work in India on a people's history of invisible India. But here in the United States, organizers with the May Day Strong Coalition say 3,000 protests and events are scheduled for today, with organizers calling for no school, no work, no shopping. On Thursday, Democracy Now! Spoke with Nettie Dominguez, founding executive director of Organized Power Numbers and organizer with the May Day Strong Coalition.
3: And so we're standing up to say that in this country, really, the billionaires are the only ones that are profiting and benefiting from our harm. And tomorrow, May 1st, to celebrate International Workers' Day and standing up for all workers in the country, we're calling for taxing the rich so our families, not their fortunes, come first. We're calling for no ICE, no war, and no private armies to serve an authoritarian government and power, and to expand our democracy, not a corporate rule.
0: We're joined now by two guests. In Los Angeles, Pedro Trujillo, the organizing director of the Coalition for Humane Immigrant Rights and the coordinator of the L.A. May Day Coalition. And in Chicago, where Juan is also, Stacey Davis Gates, president of the Chicago Teachers Union, president of the Illinois Federation of Teachers. We're going to begin with Pedro in the streets of Los Angeles. If you can talk about the organizing that's going on in Los Angeles. Last July, immigration agents in SWAT gear and armored vehicles descended on MacArthur Park, where the largest planned rally is happening today. Can you talk about the scale of ICE activity now and the particularly targeting of workers as we discuss this on International Workers' Day?
4: Good morning, all. And we were just a few hours away from our major demonstration here in MacArthur Park. And as you said, we are standing on the ground that was utilized as a space to intimidate the community just over 6 months ago, close to a year ago. Here in MacArthur Park, where Bovino and company descended on MacArthur Park while kids were out here in the park playing. And we have not seen the scale or operations that we were seeing in the summertime and up until the end of last year. But they're still operating in our communities on a day-to-day basis. We're still hearing stories of family separation, of cruelty, and a lot of cruelty in the detention center still. And so that's why we're bringing our group together. That's why we see such a strong coalition coming together, over 120 organizations and unions here in Los Angeles endorsing this march. We haven't seen this level of support, of engagement in a very long time. So I'm really hopeful that we are able to advance our demands, which is that we want no wars. We want education, healthcare funded instead of wars. We want citizenship for all, and we want that people's dignity and that their lives are actually valued, right? That they're not being taken as ways of making money off of people's bodies and their lives.
5: I'd like to bring into the conversation Stacey Davis Gates, president of the Illinois Federation of Teachers and of the Chicago Teachers Union. You're speaking here from Chicago, the birthplace of May Day back in May 1st, 1886. Thousands of workers in Chicago protested and went on strike demanding an 8-hour day. Could you talk about the efforts of your union to get the public schools to basically shut down so that students and parents and teachers could participate in May Day protests?
6: Thank you for that. Listen, in Chicago, our union is ran by high school history teachers. And so we thought it was necessary to wrap ourselves in the history of this great city and its interconnectedness to the workers' rights movement. 4 years after the Haymarket Affair, our union was born. In order to make this holiday mean something to the families of this city, you have to speak to the young people and their parents. And so we were able to negotiate an agreement, a memorandum of understanding with the Chicago Public Schools to engage all of our children in teaching the truth about May Day and creating academic freedom for all of us to understand where our empowerment comes from. It comes from community. How do we practice it? With solidarity. And these are the most patriotic and American lessons that we can learn, especially on the 250th anniversary of this American story.
5: And Pedro, I'd like to ask you, it's been 20 years now since the massive immigration rights protests of 2006. You took part in those marches. You were just 17 at the time. Can you talk about the relationship, how those marches really began to represent the rebirth of May Day in the United States?
4: Yes, that was a time when immigrants all over the country were under attack by national legislation that Congress was moving forward, the Sensenbrenner Bill, and people rose up against it. The community rose up against it because they saw it as a huge threat to the way of lives of many across the nation. And we saw the activation again of unions and community groups coming together. We saw church and faith leaders coming together, asking people to turn out, show up, and demonstrate their people power in the streets. And so the city of LA is not known for shutting it down the streets because of marches, more for traffic that we have here. But on that day, my family and I witnessed just the gridlock that we had of people, blocks on end, hundreds of thousands of people that took to the streets. And that was the case in other major cities. And people in small cities were also demonstrating. And so this is a time, once again, where that level of engagement is needed, where people need to join their local group and participate in their local march to shut it down once more. Otherwise, this government will think that they can trample us and to get away with what they're doing.
0: And Stacey Davis Gates, as president of the Illinois Federation of Teachers and the Chicago Teachers Union. In Chicago, several local labor unions and community groups jointly called for an economic blackout for Chicago today. If you can talk about how you decided to partner with SEIU, Healthcare Illinois and Indiana, Indivisible Chicago, the Chicago Federation of Labor, and what an economic blackout means.
6: Well, what it means is that we are creating a coalition to resist the tyranny of billionaires in this moment. Let's be very clear. Billionaires put a president in place to dismantle democracy, a right-wing Congress to watch it, and a right-wing Supreme Court to block us from doing anything about it. It is coalition in this moment that will provide the pathway forward. We know that when working people are allied within their community, showing solidarity with other workers across industry, and allied in community groups, that we not only sustain and secure the democracy that we have, but oftentimes we expand the opportunity for it for others.
5: And Stacey Davis Gates, I'd like to ask you about another question. On Wednesday, the Supreme Court ruled that Louisiana must redraw a congressional map that was designed to create a second majority black district in the state where African Americans have long faced racial segregation and barriers to voting. The decision effectively guts Section 2 of the Voting Rights Act. I'm wondering your reaction to what the impact of this will be on the voting rights of African Americans across the country.
6: Well, it's going to challenge this democracy for everyone. Black Americans are your only reliable voting bloc for democracy in America. If you check exit polls for almost every election throughout this country, it is the black voter, and in particular the black female voter, who holds America down 10 toes. And so what I would say is that this type of coalition is going to be even more necessary. And I would implore my siblings, my brothers and sisters in this struggle to listen to black women when we tell you what danger looks like, because for us, it looks like Donald Trump.
5: The protests in Los Angeles come in the wake of all of the ICE raids across the country. Do you expect that you're going to be able to get the same kind of turnout given the

0: children, we don't really distinguish that just because of our makeup of our city. It's such a cultural melting pot that we have here in Los Angeles, that that's not how we operate. And so when we see ICE in our communities racially profiling people, it's because the city, the makeup of the city, it's just so intertwined that even U.S. citizens are caught up in the racial profile, right? And so for us, as organizers, we think of the risks, we prepare for the risks, the potential risks, as we always do in our demonstrations, but we always give people the agency to choose whether they want to fight for their liberation, knowing the risks and giving the information so they're able to show up. The only thing I'll say about the courts and this last question is that the courts are not going to save us. We as community members need to show up and show our strength either by showing in these public spaces, organizing our dollars, where we spend it, who we boycott, especially these companies that are profiting off of immigrants being in detention. And that's what it will take, us really taking our power back and reminding those in power that we are the ones that make this country run.
1: Pedro Trujillo, we want to thank you so much for being with us, Organizing Director at the Coalition for Humane and Immigrant Rights, Coordinator of the L.A. May Day Coalition, speaking to us from the streets of L.A., and Stacy Davis Gates, President of the Illinois Federation of Teachers and the Chicago Teachers Union, speaking to us from Chicago. Coming up, we continue our May Day coverage. There are thousands of protests and events, not only across the United States, but around the world. We'll speak with an Indian investigative journalist, author of The Many Lives of Saida X, People's History of Invisible India. We'll talk to her about labor conditions and unrest in the world's most populous country. Stay with us.

0: In My Heart by Cool Whip, featuring our very own archivist, Brendan Allen. This is Democracy Now!, democracynow.org. I'm Amy Goodman in Boston. Juan Gonzalez is in Chicago. We continue our May Day coverage with a look now at the state of worker rights and freedoms in the world's most populous country, India. Pressure on fuel supplies from the war in Iran has deepened the cost of living crisis across India, and labor unrest is on the rise. Last month, the industrial hubs around the capital city of New Delhi saw some of the anger boil over. In mid-April, tens of thousands of workers from dozens of factories blocked roads to demand a fair wage and better working conditions. Some of the protests turned violent, were met with a brutal police crackdown on protesters and labor leaders. Most of the workers who struck were non-unionized contract workers in small factories producing electronics, garments, auto parts. Many are migrant workers who live in cramped quarters on the edge of the city and work 12-hour days, 7 days a week for about $120 a month, wages that have gone unchanged for years. Here are the voices of two workers from the protest just outside Delhi last month.
1: Our salary should be increased to $214 a month. We should at least get this much. Only then can we sustain ourselves. Otherwise, this protest will continue.
2: We are here protesting just for a salary hike. All the workers were protesting here peacefully. However, the police personnel charged on us. Now, if that happens, you have to do something to protect and defend yourself, right?
0: More than 90% of India's workers are employed in the informal sector. That's according to the International Labor Organization.

0: Globalization, income inequality is extremely high. The richest 1% of Indians hold 40% of the country's wealth, while the bottom half of the country's population own only 6.4% of its wealth. For more on the state of labor and rights in India, we're joined by Neha Dixit, an award-winning investigative journalist, author based in New Delhi, recipient of the 2019 International Press Freedom Award from the Committee to Protect Journalists. Her book is titled The Many Lives of Syeda X, A People's History of Invisible India. Joining us from Shrewsbury, just outside Boston, a stop on her U.S. book tour. Thanks so much for being with us, Neha. If you can start off by laying out your people's history of invisible India and talk about who Syeda X is.
1: Thank you so much, Amy, and I'm really happy that Democracy Now! is covering May Day and labor unrest, because increasingly all over the world, journalists like me struggle with putting stories around labor in the mainstream media. My book, The Many Lives of Syeda X, is about a migrant working class woman in Delhi who was displaced by sectarian violence. And in the last 30 years, she's done 50 jobs, never managing to make more than one-fifth of the daily wage. And I do want to say that Syeda is the person right now who shells all the California almonds, who makes garments for a lot of U.S. global corporations. She's also the one who's making exam blue books that are making a return in various universities. These are the people who are from the most socioeconomically marginalized classes in India. Most of them are from the indigenous communities, which are Adivasis or Dalits or Muslims. And what has happened over the years is global corporations, when they started moving and outsourcing manufacturing to countries like India, a huge cheap female labor economy came up, where workers like Syeda are paid per piece, and they're called home-based workers, instead of getting a time-based wage, which could be around 12 for every 8 hours of work. So people like Syeda work for 12 to 16 hours, making all these things for global corporations, but never getting paid.
2: And I wanted to ask you about the impact on the Indian working class, especially of the current war, the war in Iran, the global disruption in fuel supply, what that's doing to the Indian masses as well.
1: I want to say that I've spent the last few weeks in the U.S. and I was looking at how life is not so much disturbed for people in the U.S. There is a moon mission, and meanwhile, there are also drones being sent to Iran. And how it is affecting people in India is because increasingly there's a shortage of cooking gas, which is LPG. What it has done is it has affected workers across sectors. So textile sector is ceramics, automobile, electronic parts. All these sectors are affected. That has also meant that migrant workers who cannot access cooking gas, and most of them do not have the documents to access cooking gas from the formal places. So they have to rely on the black market, and which is why that is leading to a lot of starvation, people not being able to cook. And that some estimates tell us that almost more than 3 million workers will be pushed into acute poverty by this crisis. And what has also happened is this has led to reverse migration. Almost 60 million workers in India are migrant workers, and this is an old figure from 2011 because we still don't have the new ones from the government. And what it means is that if they do not have access to this cooking gas, they're all forced to go back to their villages. That has also led to a number of strikes. In the recent past, we saw 10 days back, there was a strike in one of the outskirts suburbs of Delhi, which is Noida, where the workers were demanding $300 per month, a raise from $200. That led to arrests of almost 300 workers on the same day. I also want to remind that this is a state, Noida, which is part of Uttar Pradesh, the most populous state in India, which has the size of the population of Brazil. And this is also the state that suspended labor laws during COVID for 3 years, saying that it's going to boost economy. So I want to say this because these are times where constantly various governments in India and the central government have been trying to dilute labor laws. They have tried to introduce new labor codes that restrict strikes, that promote hire and fire policy, that promote entrenchment of workers without any notice. And there have been constant protests and strikes against this.
2: Could you talk as well about the comparisons in terms of leadership in both countries, in India and the United States, both led by authoritarian right-wing leaders, and the growing income inequality in India?
1: I want to remind that we had a recent report in India which said that only 10% of Indians can buy non-essential items. So this is the kind of disparity we are looking at. Inequality is at a historic high. We have a prime minister. I was laughing and I was saying that every once in a while, at least your president holds a press conference and then you can debate about what he says. Our prime minister has not held a press conference in the last 12 years since he's been in power. In fact, Taliban came to India and held a press conference, but our prime minister refused to speak. And this is also a time where there is a certain valorization of very hyper-masculine politics, where aggression, where abuse, where hate crimes, where bigotry have been normalized and become part of the popular parlance. Our prime minister every once in a while keeps talking about his chest size and how it's 56 inches and how it's going to save everyone, and how in the same context there is a kind of oppressive and exploitative language that has been used by various ministers and various people in power without ever taking into account what is it that people who are from the socioeconomic margins, what are they facing?
0: If you can talk more, Neha, about the inequality and repression in India, which you say is at a historic high.
1: I want to give an example of Saida and how it is also related to California. Let me explain that increasingly, like you spoke about, 90% of the workers are in the unorganized sector. Most of the women, and there are various intersections here as well, which is the intersections of caste, class, and gender for migrant workers, which is very important to take into account the moment we start talking about labor in India. So what is happening is, for example, Saida is a person who shells California almonds. So California produces 80% of the world's almonds. What happens is that you can't automate the shelling of these almonds because the seed is going to break. So what happens is there is a transnational supply. The California almonds go to the suppliers, contractors, subcontractors, and then to P-State workers like Saida. So for a 23 kg bag, they are paid half a dollar. And then expert workers like Saida, if they work for 12 to 16 hours, they get $1. And that same two bags generate a profit of $100 for the suppliers. And I've written that there's a joke amongst almond women workers who shell California almonds in India is that they learn to eat with spoons. And we were talking about it in the context of recently when the Mamdani campaign happened and he was lampooned for eating with his hands. Why women in India are learning to eat with spoons because of these global corporations is because when they have to shell the almonds, they have to soak it in chemicals and acid, and while peeling it, their fingertips corrode, and which is why they cannot eat with their bare hands, and so they have to eat with spoons. Why I'm giving you this example is because more and more work is shifting towards P-State work, towards gig work, and we have no actual attempt or political will to fix this. Our governments is constantly, like I said, diluting labor laws, not taking into account these practices, and the fact that it is also constantly disenfranchising people from socioeconomically marginalized communities. So there are various intersections that put people in this acute poverty situation without ever having any structural support from the government to rise above their situations.
2: And you mentioned marginalized community. I'm wondering if you could comment on the situation of Muslims within India. Some 9 million people, Muslims in recent state elections have been disenfranchised.
1: Yes. So if I just tell you, when I talk about socioeconomically marginalized communities, every third Adivasi person and every second Muslim and every second Dalit person in India are poor. What has happened is that the government has introduced a special intensive, which is called SIR. What they have actually done is that they've started checking electoral rolls to disenfranchise people who do not have documents. And most of the people, so if I use the recent example of West Bengal, where 9 million people have been put out of electoral lists by saying that they have not met the qualification to vote in these elections. What they have done is, for example, they have said that parents, people who had parents who were 16 year old and had more than five children, which was very common in the earlier past, they are not part of this electoral list. They've also called it a logical discrepancy. A lot of Muslim majority constituencies are affected. Almost half of the voters have been deleted in these constituencies because of this process. They have also said that, you know,
0: critics have
1: said that it's been unconstitutional. Yeah. So I do want to say it is very systemic in the way people have been put out of electoral rolls and stripped of their citizenship rights.
0: Neha Dixit, award-winning investigative journalist based in New Delhi, author of The Many Lives of Saida X, A People's History of Invisible India, and she's on a book tour throughout the United States speaking to us from Massachusetts today. That does it for today's show. I'll be at AFI Silver in Silver Spring, Maryland tonight at 6:45 at a screening of the documentary about Democracy Now! Called Steal the Story, Please! At a benefit for WHUT, Howard University PBS, with filmmaker Tia Lesson and Ryan Grimm. I'll be back there on Saturday at noon for a screening to benefit Pacifica Radio WPFW. Then at the Charles Theater in Baltimore at 7 p.m. Saturday night at a screening with Morgan State Radio WEAA, and Sunday at Philadelphia's Film Society Bourse Theater for a matinee screening to benefit Philadelphia's public access TV station PhillyCamp. For all information, go to democracynow.org. Hope to see everyone in one of these places in that area. I'm Amy Goodman with Juan Gonzalez.
3: Mingy. That's a useful word. It merges stingy with mean, pretty well summing up the prevailing ethic of today's corporate bosses. Take mingy CEOs of multi-billion-dollar powerhouses like Amazon and 7-Eleven. They've been refusing to accommodate even the simplest needs of, get this, their pregnant employees. As the New York Times reports, women who are heavy with child can suffer acute health crises if they're on their feet too long. For example, a pregnant Amazon warehouse worker in upstate New York became breathless and lightheaded, so her doctor told her to work sitting down periodically. She got a chair and felt better. But, an Amazon manager took her chair away and insisted she stand. This caused her to be hospitalized several times. Then, Amazon fired her for having too many medical absences. Or take the 27-year-old pregnant checkout clerk at Speedway, the gas station chain owned by 7-Eleven. To ease the strain of standing for hours, she was allowed to sit on some milk crates as she worked the counter. No, barked higher-ups, who took her crates away. She soon had a pregnancy emergency, and her doctor told her not to work for several days. So Speedway put her on, quote, involuntary unpaid leave. But technically she wasn't fired, so the corporate giant prevented her from getting unemployment pay. This is corporate assault, targeting women in low-wage jobs. It's so common that Congress had to pass a law, the Pregnant Workers Fairness Act, to say, stop it. But it hasn't stopped, for Trump officials are not eager to punish multimillion-dollar corporate bosses. But that raises the fundamental ethical question of why don't bosses stop themselves? This is Jim Hightower saying, have I mentioned that boss, spelled backwards, is double S-O-B? The Hightower Radio Lowdown is made possible by you subscribers to Jim Hightower's Lowdown on Substack. 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

Here it is, Blue Delight, Sun Ra, and his orchestra, 1989 session. Ended up being released on A&M Records, A&M. We were all surprised on that one. Sun Ra and his orchestra. And for Arizona Jazz Calendar for April 22nd, April is Jazz Appreciation Month. At the Ravenscroft in Scottsdale, trumpeter Chris Johnson on May 1st, and Cuban Jazz from Marcos Crego on May 8th, theravenscroft.com. The Nash Downtown Phoenix has Stan Sorensen hosting the jam on the 26th of April, Charles Lewis and his trio each Thursday in May at 7 p.m., thenash.org. Musical Instrument Museum, MIM, Tatum and Mayo Boulevards in Phoenix has Karen Allison on Friday, May 1st, and Haromi's Sonic Wonder on Saturday, May 2nd. MIM.org. 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The Century Room Hotel Congress downtown Tucson has the International Jazz Day celebration featuring Naomi Uyama and the TJI Ellington Band Thursday, April 30th at the Outdoor Plaza stage, centuryroomtucson.com. 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The Yuma Jazz Company appears every Sunday in April at Juliana's, Lutz Casino, 6 to 9 p.m. The Yuma Jazz Company also, Saturday, April 25th, Speakeasy Night at Territorial Prison State Park, 7 to 9 p.m., yumajazz.com. 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Here's organist Tony Monaco.

0: Dr. John Holdencourt, not even breaking a sweat. If you've ever seen the man, this is a never-before-released session, 1999, live at Rock Palace, going back to New Orleans. Dr. John piano, and some jamming, making a long set of enjoyable music that actually had something to do with each other, going back to New Orleans there in 99, but in 05, of course, Katrina was paid tribute to by the Tony Monaco Trio. Before that, Katrina's Prayer, Hammond B3 organ, for us,
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0: AA made all the difference in my life. I noticed that most of the goals I had as a kid were slipping by. I didn't feel like the person I hoped to be. After all those years of drinking, I really didn't know myself. When I was out there drinking, I was always looking for the next great party to make me feel all right. With AA, I found a better way to life. And I feel good in my everyday life, even without a drink in my hand. Alcoholics Anonymous. It works. 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
1: Another new release. It's from Catherine Russell. Refuse to Sing the Blues. All right. Hacksaw Jazz.

Catherine Russell. She's singing I Refuse to Sing the Blues, and we're in good standing with more trombone on that one. You know, based on what we're hearing, it's a good moment for new releases. On to this new release, the Paul Keller Orchestra. Not sure we've played from this yet. Anyhow, a track called Dalla Dalla, Full Moon Hacksaw, Jazz and Blues.

Wynton Marsalis, Green Chimneys, an album to Monk featuring saxophonist Wessel Anderson as they were swinging into the 21st century at that moment. Before that, a new release from the Paul Keller Orchestra, Thank You Notes, the music of Greg Hill, and Dalla Dalla with the larger ensemble. Let's go on to this. Let's try McCoy Tyner on piano, Jackie McLean, alto sax, Hacksaw Jazz.

0: That, of course, Saravan, the sweetest sounds, preceded by McCoy Tyner Piano, Jackie McLean Alto Sax, and on trumpet, the high note work, specialty of Mr. John Faddis. So we can say this is program number 2196. We're hep to the groove put together. It's visible to the naked. Well, here.
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Saxophonist Audrey Ochoa. We really like her. Audrey Ochoa, her latest, The Sorceress, it's the third release we have received. She not only is an excellent musician and a writer, very original, but she seems to top herself just a little bit more on each successive release. This is a brand new one, 26, and the track we took was The Green Place. Her saxophonist was named Jeremiah McDade, with Audrey Ochoa trombone and vocals, too, on the release. Before that, another new release, that from Billy Childs, One Fleeting Instant, the lead-off from his triumvirate, no doubt due to the instrumentation, a piano trio, with Billy Childs, Full Moon Hacksaw, Jazz and Blues,

really nice. I woke up dizzy with Neil Hefti and his orchestra. Neil Hefti trumpet, Kai Winding trombone, Charlie Ventura on tenor sax, Tony Alas piano, Billy Bauer guitar, Chubby Jackson bass, Alvin Stoller on drums. I actually have heard of a lot of these people.

Ron Wilkins, and Rebecca Patterson, and Near East. It's a new release, and listen to this. We've got trombones galore. Ron Wilkins, a New York City-based low brass multi-instrumentalist, vocalist, composer, and band leader. He's got 4 decades of experience. He's a member of the Birdland Big Band and the Dizzy Gillespie All-Star Big Band. He co-leads the Trombocalist Big Band with Rebecca Patterson, featuring their original music and many of the New York's premier jazz musicians. That's quite a mouthful, and it's warranted, and I think relevant, and good sound, and good variety in our music. It's called The Vigil and the Sleeping Giant, as far as the release. And again, it's Ron Wilkins and Rebecca Patterson, new release. With Hacksaw Jazz, we keep going. Chris Parker, septet leader at the piano, is entitled Boon Shaka.

0: It's called Boon Chaka. It's performed by the Chris Parker Septet. Chris Parker on piano and leading things, a violin solo from Rob Thomas. New release called Reunion.
1: Full Moon Hacksaw.

Internationally recognized vocalist Andrea Miller, and her CD is Let Our Love Take Wing. We did get it in CD form. A lot of covers on here, but the millionth version of Round Midnight, for example. You've got Willow Weep For Me, Love For Sale, Buddy In Soul, Moanin', etc. But this, we took a lesser-known Joe Sample and Will Jennings tune, When the World Turns Blue. Great backing group, and singer again, Andrea Miller. Just before that, the Greg Hopkins Quintet. And the title of that, I've got it right here, Hidden Agenda, from the late 90s, early 2000s. Hacksaw Jazz here, good to have you there. Where are we going next? It's a bassist. Now, this is a no-brainer. He's got an all-star cast with him, Orrin Evans piano, Jeff Tane Watts will play drums, Eddie Henderson trumpet, Steve Davis trombone, and Eric Alexander, if you hear a tenor sax. This is the leadoff, Blue Ridge. Want to introduce you to bassist Nat Reeves.